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3: Wohuyen! How's it going? I'm Michael and this is Pacific Playtime. Welcome to the show. I've got a question. What are you wearing today? I've got on a pair of blue shorts and a red shirt. And on today's show, we're going to find out how the fabric that makes our clothes is made.
4: Hello, my name is Nij, and today on Imagine This, we're playing dress-ups.
5: Bunny is like Hawaii shirts.
4: Pants on your head, great idea.
6: Some kind of dresses.
7: That looks nice.
8: Pajamas.
9: I'm gonna dress up like a pirate. Yeah.
4: All these clothes look so different and feel so different too.
10: This one's smooth.
4: This one's rough.
11: Oh, this one's noisy.
12: Ooh, sparkly.
4: How come?
13: They have different materials, so if clothes were made from wool, it would feel really fluffy.
14: Cotton? It's really comfy.
15: And I have like socks that are made out of cotton, and they make you super fast.
4: Emma, Taylor, and Juno had a question about fabric.
16: Hi, Dr. Nidge. My name's Juno, and I'm 5 years old.
17: Hi, my name's Emma. I'm 7 years old.
18: My name is Taylor. I'm 5 years old.
19: How is fabric made?
4: There are so many kinds of fabric.
20: Cotton,
21: wool,
22: denim,
23: leather.
24: Usually has like these cool patterns around it.
4: Is it just clothes? What about the rug?
25: My bed sheets,
26: carpet, my UGG boots,
27: blankets, curtains, yeah.
4: And the pillowcases, are they made of fabric too?
28: No, it's probably not fabric.
4: We should talk to Emma Peters. She's a researcher at the University of New South Wales and an expert on fabric. I reckon she'll be able to help us.
29: Hi, Emma.
30: Hi, Emma.
31: Oh, hi, Midge. Hey, kids. Welcome to my studio.
4: Emma, it's beautiful in here. Look at all this fabric.
32: I just look around and there's so much.
33: Oh, it's everywhere.
31: Yeah, it's all stacked up in piles and hanging from the ceiling.
4: It's so colourful in here.
31: And it's all soft and cosy.
33: What's that?
31: It's a sewing machine. We use them to join pieces of fabric together. I can make lots of cool things with it.
33: What is fabric?
4: Yeah, we think it's clothes, but is it also bedsheets? And pillowcases? And curtains?
31: Absolutely! You can see fabric all around you. It's on the bus seat. It's the welcome mat at your front door. It's your comfy blanket and your favourite teddy. Plus all your clothes, of course.
33: Is that how you make fabric? With a sewing machine?
31: No, sewing machines are what we use once we've already got pieces of fabric to put together. But it's a long journey to get to this point.
33: That's okay. We can use our imaginations.
31: Great idea. There are lots of different fabrics that are made in lots of different ways. So let's follow the journey of cotton. That's a fabric you'd probably have at home.
33: Where?
31: You might have cotton sheets or shirts or even denim jeans. we can follow the journey from field to fabric.
4: Wow, there are rows and rows of green plants, and there are white fluffy balls all over them. It's like being in a field of cotton wool.
15: It looks like a farm.
13: I see some cotton there and there.
31: It's a crop of cotton.
0: It kind of like feels like cotton, and then again it feels like wool.
33: This is what clothes are made of.
31: There are quite a few steps to get through first. The cotton plant is a small green shrub, and it grows well in hot places.
4: Whoa, that's a lot of water.
31: Oh yes, the cotton in just one pair of jeans takes 7,000 litres of water.
4: Whoa, really?
31: 10 years of drinking water for a person.
13: That's so much water.
4: Are these cotton balls flowers?
15: I think the flowers die and cotton grows.
31: Yeah, kind of. Cotton is more like the fruit of the plant. But instead of picking it to eat, we pick it to make fabric.
4: Can I pick some?
31: Sure.
4: Ouch! It's prickly.
31: Look out. The outside of the cotton ball can be sharp and a bit spiky.
4: Do people pick this all by hand?
31: In many countries, it's still picked by hand, and it's really, really hard work. In Australia, we use machines to pick it. They're like special tractors called harvesters.
4: Hey, stop!
13: It's running all over the cotton plant. Stop that.
31: It's supposed to.
15: So it kind of looks like a tractor.
33: It's getting over the plant.
15: And then it gets sucked up into the back of it.
31: Exactly. The front of the harvester has spinning combs that brush over the cotton plant and take off all the little cotton balls. They get sucked into a big basket and squashed and rolled into a huge bale of cotton.
4: Hey, look, something's coming out of the harvester.
15: It looks like it's pulling.
31: It's the bale of cotton. Once the bale is big enough, about the height of a doorway, it gets wrapped in plastic and pushed out of the harvester.
4: Incredible. What happens now?
31: It goes to the cotton gin. First, the cotton is cleaned to get all the dirt and sticks out of it. And then big machines comb through it to remove the cotton seeds from the cotton fibres. Fibres are those little white hairs of cotton.
4: Now the cotton has been cleaned and the seeds have been taken out, it looks like a big pile of white fluffy cotton wool. Is it fabric now?
31: Not yet. Now it gets sent on big ships to factories in other countries to be spun.
15: Spun?
31: Yeah, spinning is the incredibly old practice of twisting together short fibres to make long, strong thread or yarn or rope.
4: Let's check it out.
33: They squeeze it and
15: they twist it and make it really thin.
31: Exactly. Humans have been spinning yarn for tens of thousands of years.
4: Whoa.
31: In the past, we would have used our hands to twist and spin together stringy bits of bark and other plants to make thread. Now we use machines.
4: How?
31: We basically put it through a really big hairbrush. Has anyone learned how to plait hair?
15: I have.
13: Oh yeah, I have.
4: Yeah, I'm learning at the moment actually. My daughter's here.
31: Making thread is really similar. You brush the cotton just like you brush your hair to get all the knots out. Then, just like a plait, you take different pieces and wrap them around each other to make one long thread.
4: Why do you have to wrap so many little bits together?
31: It's all about making things stronger and more useful. Cotton fibres are short, only about the length of a grape. You can't do much with them, and they break easily. Just like a single strand of hair. You can break that with your fingers, right?
15: Yes.
31: But if you tie your hair together in a long plait, could you break that with your hand?
15: No way.
4: So loose cotton fibres, the short little hairs, are twisted together to make long, strong thread. And then the thread is woven into fabric?
31: Yep.
4: How?
31: Let's go check out a loom.
15: Oh, it's kind of like a tapestry.
4: It's really wide and wooden and there are so many threads going through it.
33: They use a thread. You have two needles.
0: And it looks like it's knitting something and then the
1: like the strings tied through.
33: And then they might tie it together.
1: And you can like make cool shapes out of it, like weave it together.
31: Exactly. Once you have lots of thread, you can weave it into fabric. First, you lay lots of pieces of thread side by side, all in one direction. This is called the warp.
4: Okay, warps, line up! We need straight lines.
31: Then you take another piece of thread and cross it over and under the other thread sideways. This is called the weft.
4: Excellent. Now wefts, get ready to weave.
33: Over, under.
31: That's it. You're weaving.
33: And it's making fabric.
4: So for a piece of cotton fabric, like a shirt, it's just lots of pieces of thread crossing over and under each other, really tightly?
31: Yep. There are endless shapes and patterns we can make.
4: What makes the colours?
1: Dye. It's kind of like paint or pigment.
31: Yeah. In the past, we got colours from nature, like sea creatures or insects or flowers. You can get lovely colours from eucalyptus leaves or onion skins, even avocado peel.
4: Avocado peel?
1: So you can like put it in this hot pot, which you put the dye into, which has come from different coloured flowers, and it will like soak up all the colour. And I have to keep it in there for a little while to soak up all the colour.
31: Exactly. People still dye their fabrics naturally like this. But mostly, for the clothes you buy at shops, they're dyed with chemicals to give them colour.
4: Is that bad for the environment?
31: It can be. If the dyes are not used safely, it could hurt the workers at the factories, or the chemicals can damage the land and waterways if it's not handled carefully.
4: We definitely want to keep people safe.
33: And you've got to protect the land.
2: Yeah!
31: Our clothes pass through many hands and machines and countries before we get to wear them. So it's hard to know exactly what's happening along the way.
4: Is there something we can do?
31: Yeah, we can get creative. Instead of buying new stuff, old fabric can be fixed or turned into other things.
33: I could just mend it.
31: That's a great idea.
33: You can actually give it a second life to breathe to another people. I've actually heard that.
31: Oh, that's great to hear. Fabric is so important to our lives. Our snuggly blankets keep us warm, mosquito nets protect us from itchy bugs, and our clothes are really special.
33: But it keeps you warm and otherwise we'll be naked.
31: Yes, but we also get to express ourselves through our clothes and show the world who we are.
4: Emma, thank you so much for showing us how fabric is made.
31: My pleasure.
4: And this is just cotton. What about flannel?
31: Yeah, or organza.
1: Denim.
33: Wool.
31: Or soft velvet.
4: Oh, good one. So, Emma, Taylor and Juno, fabric can be made from lots of things.
33: Plants,
1: animal hair, plastics.
4: To make cotton, we take the fluffy balls from cotton plants.
33: With harvester.
1: Beep beep.
4: And comb it and clean it.
1: Get all the dust and seeds out.
4: And untangle all the little fibres.
33: With a big hairbrush machine.
4: Then, the short fibres are twisted together to make long, strong thread.
33: By spinning.
4: After the thread has been spun, it's woven together.
33: Over and under and over and under.
1: Crisscross.
4: To make fabric.
1: Wool, cotton, polyester.
4: And dyed lots of colours.
33: Red, green,
1: orange, pink.
4: Fabric isn't just clothes. It's our toys.
33: My teddy.
1: My toy giraffe Bibbly.
4: Our furniture.
33: The pillows.
1: And the curtains.
4: And a way to express ourselves and our cultures. It takes a lot of time and a lot of people to make fabrics, so it's important to look after them so they can keep us warm, dry and looking good for years to come.
3: Thanks, Dr. Nidge. Clothes are fun. I like how I can express myself and the things I like just by the kind of clothes I wear. And if I had to pick a favorite item of clothing, I think it'd be my PNG Kumuls rugby jersey. In Papua New Guinea, we love our rugby league. To us, it's more popular than anything else you can think of. And when I wear my jersey, I feel proud to be a Papua New Guinean. And when other people see me wearing it, they know immediately where I come from. And to me, that's something extra special about that jersey. It's more than just a shirt. It's an expression of who I am. Time for some more Imagine This All About Clothing. This time, Bree finds out why cats don't wear shoes.
2: Hello, my name's Bree, and today on Imagine This, I have a question for you. If you look down at your legs, and you look at your knees, and then you look at your feet, I'm wondering if you might have something on your feet today.
5: Yes.
2: What have you got on your feet?
5: Socks.
2: Socks?
5: Yeah.
2: Anything else?
5: I have shoes.
2: Oh, they look like comfortable shoes.
5: Yes.
2: Have you ever noticed that people wear shoes, but other animals don't really wear shoes? Have you ever seen an elephant wearing shoes?
5: No.
2: What about a horse?
5: No.
6: Yes.
2: Okay, a horse kind of does wear a sort of a shoe. A horseshoe. But it's not like a people shoe. What about a mouse? Does a mouse wear a shoe?
5: No. No.
2: Well, 4-year-old Molly has been wondering about cats and shoes. And she has a question for us.
7: Why do cats don't wear shoes?
2: Yeah. Why don't cats wear shoes? Do you have any ideas?
7: Because they never go outside.
8: Because they don't wear shoes.
7: And the shoes are not the right size for them.
8: Because they're not like people. They have 4 legs and people only have 2 legs.
2: It could have something to do with the number of legs. Or maybe there's another reason. I think we could ask a cat expert. Someone who knows all about cats and the way they walk and move and how they behave. Oh look, here she is right now.
9: Hi.
2: Hi, come on in.
9: Thank you.
2: This is my friend Dr. Joanne Righetti.
9: Hello.
2: Thanks for walking all the way over here. Where did you walk from?
9: From the University of New England.
2: Wow, that's a long way. Looks like you've got some comfortable shoes on though.
9: Yes. Well, they're my comfortable brown walking shoes. I do a lot of walking and I need to have my feet as comfortable as possible.
2: Well, they look really comfortable. Jo, I have a question for you. Do you have a cat at your house?
9: I have 4 cats.
2: 4 cats?
9: Uh-huh.
2: Do your cats wear shoes?
9: No, they don't.
2: Why don't they?
9: We need shoes, but cats don't need shoes.
2: Cats don't need shoes? How come?
9: Cats have paws, and those paws are very useful for cats.
2: What do they use their paws for?
9: They use them to pounce, to run, to jump.
2: Have you ever seen a cat jump?
7: Yes. Once I was having breakfast and then the cat jumped up on the table and then my bowl fell down.
2: So cats do jump. But Jo, couldn't they jump wearing shoes?
9: Not really. Cats' paws have pads on them. Big pad in the middle and then some smaller pads on the outside. And those pads are very soft but firm. So they help them if they're going to pounce, to jump, even climbing.
2: Climbing? Have you ever seen a cat climb?
7: Yes. My cat looks like black. She climbs?
2: How do you think they do all that climbing?
7: Because they have claws.
9: Yes, cats' claws are really, really sharp because the claws help them grab or grasp on things to climb. So a tree trunk or your curtains, whatever they want to climb.
2: These cat claws sound pretty special. What do they look like?
7: Well, they're black and pointy. Bear claws. Because they're very sharp.
2: Ooh, those claws sound dangerous.
7: Scratch.
2: But why would a cat want to scratch?
9: For a very long time, cats in the wild have had to find their own food, like mice, rats, birds and lizards. And the claws might help them grab the food that they eat naturally in the wild.
2: So cats need their paws and their claws to survive, to help them live.
9: That's right. If cats had shoes on, they wouldn't be able to feel anything with their paws. They probably wouldn't be able to climb or scratch or grab anything. If a cat wore shoes, it would stop him from doing all of those things.
2: So Molly, the reason cats don't wear shoes is because they don't need them. They need their paws and their claws. And even if your cat eats...
7: cat food. Little squares that are brown.
2: For thousands of years, cats have lived in the wild and used their paws and their claws to help them survive. That's pretty clever. Even if cats today don't wear shoes, could you imagine what would happen if they did?
7: She would fall.
33: She would look like funny.
32: But if they wear the cat ballet shoes, they're like a ballerina.
33: They'll try to tippy toe and then turn around and then they'll fall on the ground.
7: They'll turn into a person.
2: Maybe we should just keep the shoes on the humans. Have you ever tried to pounce like a cat? Do you want to give it a try? You'll need to put your hands and your feet on the floor. And imagine that instead of your hands and your feet, that you have paws like a cat. And get ready to pounce.
3: Are you ready for a sound adventure?
6: And maybe the fish could have spiky fins and a light coming out of its head. Hello, I'm Mia, and I'm here with Humpty.
10: Hello!
6: We're drawing pictures using our imaginations, imagining amazing things that could live deep, deep under the sea. Mia drew a picture of a fish with spiky fins, and I drew a jellyfish with spaghetti for tentacles. Great stuff, Humpty. I'm just finishing some shading on the fish scales. Ooh, what was that sound? It sounds a bit metallic. What an interesting noise. I'd love to know what's making it, wouldn't you, Humpty?
10: I sure would, Mia. I'll quickly pop my ears on, and you should too.
6: Okie dokie. Ears on. Ears on. And off we go.
32: Play school is on.
6: Okay, we're trying to find a metallic sort of clack, clack, clacking sound. What do you listening think it could be?
10: I have an idea, Mia. Could it be coming from the rocket clock? Rockets are made of metal.
6: They are, Humpty. That's as good a place as any to start. Shall we head over to the rocket clock?
10: I'll count us down. 3, 2, 1, blast off!
6: Whoa! Zooming towards the rocket clock. And here we are. But I don't hear any clacking. Oh, look, there's Alex.
11: Hi, Mia. Hi, Humpty.
6: Hi, Alex. What brings you to the rocket clock on this fine day?
11: Just checking the time. Okay, so the big hand is pointing to the 12 and the little hand is pointing to the 10. That must mean it's 10 o'clock. Yes. What brings you both here?
6: We're looking for the source of a metallic sort of clacking, and we thought maybe it was coming from the rocket clock, but no luck.
11: Oh, I love investigating mystery sounds, Maybe I can help. Was it, what was that noise? Just as we were starting to chat about the clacking, there's a new sound to consider. An airy whoosh.
6: How interesting. What do you listening along think it could be? Oh, it's a tricky one. Any tips, Alex?
11: Just keep your ears on and keep listening. You'll find it. Good luck.
6: Thanks, Alex. Okay, Humpty. We have clacking and whooshing. What goes clack and whoosh?
10: Well, a chicken goes cluck and their wings go whoosh.
6: Oh, I like your thinking, Humpty, but we're looking for a clack, not a cluck. Let's keep an eye out for any chickens, though, just in case. Oh, listen to that. I think it's coming from over here. It's our friend Russell with a big golden instrument. And what a sound it's making.
12: Hi, Mia. Hi, Humpty. This big instrument's called a tuba.
6: A tuba? It looks like a big bell with lots of curly, twisty bits. It's so big it takes two arms to hold up.
12: Tubas are best known for the very low sounds that they can make. Listen to how low they can go.
6: Whoa, this is the lowest I can sing. La. Play that note again, Russell. Oh, I'm not even close. That's pretty cool though, Russell.
12: Yeah, the tuba is an awesome instrument, and it's a big one too. Takes a lot of puff, a very deep breath to get enough air into your lungs and to blow to make a sound.
6: Does a tuba also go clack, clack, clack?
12: Sort of. When I press on the valves like this, it makes a bit of a clacking sound.
10: That's the sound we heard before, Mia.
6: Oh, it sure is, Humpty.
12: Any other sounds I can help out with?
6: Oh, yes. We also heard a strange blowing sound.
12: That was probably me. I gave the mouthpiece a good blow before connecting it to the tuba.
6: That was it. Mystery solved!
10: Mia and Russell, I think the tuba might be my favourite instrument I've ever heard.
12: Well, that's something we have in common, Humpty. It's my favourite too.
10: Mia, can we stick around and listen to Russell play some more?
6: Sure, if Russell's happy to have an audience.
12: Always happy for company. Let me know what you think of this one, Humpty.
6: Humpty and I are going to listen to Russell play his tuba. Thank you for popping your ears on and spending time with us today. Catch you next time.

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Wura! Thank you for listening. I hope you can join me next week for more listening, learning, and fun. 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

Anababi, Anachi, Analu, Majawi, the Dar Langan, Majawi, not all Tundodi, one of all Chima Jamuki, one of all playing one, and a Jatamani Radio Chido, Nangrajamu, 97.0.

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7: You can hear them before you see them.
8: It was in primary school, probably around 8 years old, going into Apia town during the independence celebrations and seeing for the first time a Fautasi race.
7: The drums of the Fautasi keep the rowers of the longboats in time. And as they get closer, you can make out their arms moving the oars in unison.
8: You know, you could feel the frenzy of the crowd and all the villagers vying for their colors. It left a huge impression on me as a young girl.
7: As a kid, I wanted to get as close as possible to the longboats. We would stand on the rocks furthest from the shore, and I could still hear my aunties yelling at me, "If anything happens to you, I'm not going to save you." Imagine thousands of years ago being on the ocean, riding between islands, using the stars to find the way as birds warn you of storms ahead. This is how we traveled across the Pacific before planes, before satellites, before people arrived on their own ships with compasses and maps. I'm Sayuli Solomasina von Reiki and this is Culture Compass, the show about survival, revival and connection throughout the Pacific. We have our own ways of navigating these vast waters, but as modern technologies arrive, some of the old ways are drifting away. Even so, there are expert navigators who continue to share their knowledge so the next generation can master the seas, with trailblazers opening up the tradition so that no one misses the boat. So, as voyaging gathers pace once again across the Pacific, what are we keeping from the old days and what is changing? Sanakoli John is a master sailor from Papua New Guinea, and he's teaching the people of his village about the sailau, the traditional canoes they used before motorized dinghies and high petrol prices.
9: In the beginning, we use mostly sailaus to do all our voyages and marketings and doing everything. Now when new technology comes, modern system comes, everybody start joining the easy way of running, that we just run straight and run faster than the sailaus. But the problem we are facing now is the cost of the tunes and the cost of distance. So it's so expensive with our engines now.
7: You know, Sanakoli, I'm going to take you back to when you were really young. And I'd like to ask you, how did you learn to sail and how old were you?
9: I learned my traditional knowledge of sailing skills. And when I was very, very young, yes, 10 to 15 years old, that every day my uncles, big brothers, even my father, all my other relatives on the island going out for sailing in the ocean. That's where I got all my skills. When I'm old enough, I do practice with my own sailing.
7: It's a very important skill to have, sailing. And you do it, you learn it at such a young age. It's also a part of survival amongst us in the Pacific Islands. Sanakoli, can you please describe what the traditional canoes look like where you come from?
9: My traditional canoe is built from a huge tree trunk that dug out a hole, and then I had to design the fronts, and I had to cut some more trees for the outrigger, and then have to put them together and start building a sailau. So this is how I build my traditional canoe.
7: So you would have the outrigger, and that's to balance the hull out. And would you use a sail?
9: Yes, I do use a sail. In the beginning, in my ancestors' time, they used my traditional pandanus leaf. They use it as a sail. At this moment, when new technology comes, I change it to canvas and plastics. So this is what I use in recently.
7: Yeah, so these are the changes you've made, the modern changes you've made to your canoe. And this would have made you sail a bit better and a bit faster?
9: Yes. Now when these changes come up with the canvas system, I sail faster and feel more better because I run so fast.
7: That's so good. I can imagine you sailing downwind. What kind of role does sailing and canoes play in the area where you live in Papua New Guinea?
9: We are islanders. We sail out to the other islands for making fish, exchanging food, fishing. So these are the things we use all is with sailing canoe. So in my region, yes, sailing canoe is very important and it's useful for daily living.
7: You achieved an incredible feat when you sailed around New Guinea Island in a traditional canoe with three other men. What made you do this, or what inspired you?
9: When the white man has come up with this and I agree with him and join with him with my two boys, Justin John and Job C.I., we did this voyage around New Guinea Island to promote our sailau that never done before. And my sailau must be known in the world.
7: That's wonderful. You didn't use any fuel or modern navigational equipment. This was all done the old way. Is that right?
9: I didn't use any engine. I just use only a sail, canvas to circumnavigation. But I do have a GPS maps with a white man that he has prepared for us. But in our voyage, with my brother, we use our traditional navigation skills with reading from the clouds and birds and sun and stars and all this. I do navigate it with my brother.
7: That is so awesome. It's so wonderful to hear that. But what was the most difficult part of this voyage?
9: Most difficult in the voyage was the bad weather and the giant waves and monsoon and all these strong currents that we face between the border of Papua New Guinea and Indonesia and across to Biak Island, across to Manokwari. These are the parts where we are very dangerous parts that we traveled.
7: How long did it take you to complete your voyage?
9: The voyage around New Guinea Island takes me 1 year, 1 month, 21 days. So that means 13 months, 21 days.
7: Were you excited to return home after all that time?
9: Yeah, I'm so happy. I was so happy because I'm back again to my island and I see my families again and so my community. So I'm so excited that I arrived in my own island of Nuakata.
7: Where did you sleep?
9: When we continue on sailing day and night, we never sleep. We just keep on sailing because only three of us. So that's why we must not sleep because none of us is, spare to lie down to rest and get up to sail. All of us are just in work. So F. Jensen was holding the bailer and I was the one holding the string. Justin was holding the steer. That nobody was free to rest. That we rest when we get to a good place, then we have to sleep to rest.
7: What an amazing journey and what an amazing adventure you must have had. Can you please tell me a little bit about why you started Pasana Group, your sailing school for the next generation?
9: After I did this and I come back again and all my chiefs and my community leaders have found out we should start teaching our traditional skills to our young youths. And that's why I formed Pasana Group to do transferring this knowledge to generation to generation. That's why I formed Pasana Group.
7: Were the kids really excited to learn sailing skills?
9: Yeah, they are very excited when I teach them how make tying the canoes, sharpen the canoes, and then mostly is on sailing skills. They love sailing. There's so many exciting things in the sailing skills on the ocean. So that's why they really enjoying the sailing skills in the ocean.
7: It's such an honor to hear your passion and passing it on to the next generation. There's a lot of festivals happening in Milne Bay. Can you tell me a bit about them?
9: At this moment, we are hosting mini festivals in Milne Bay. We will be hosting our mini festival at Nuakata Island where I live. On the festivals, we have races, showing our cultures, dancing groups showing how we know our ancestors, their traditional dancings, carvings or designs. These are the things we showed out in the festival.
7: For the men like Sanakoli, the traditions of ocean travel have always been open to them. In fact, it used to be something that only men would do. But thankfully in some countries, that's changing. And the woman leading the charge in Samoa is Vaimasanu'u Zita Sefomatel, the first ever female skipper of a Samoan longboat, a Fautasi.
8: Yeah, it was the year 2001 in the month of August, early August. and our church was the first church to own a longboat in Samoa. The congregation wanted to compete in the festival of Te Wila in that year. But unfortunately, none of the men put their hands up to skipper the longboat because of its history of not winning anything. And it was usually either comes last or second to last. And so the women, or the maftangatina in our church, kind of like, they, you know, they said, what about Zita? You know, she's doing power racing, you know, because I was very much involved in outrigger canoeing. I was also a skipper of these six-seater outrigger canoes. So our women in our church then decided, well, how about Zita, you know? I objected to it because I was, first of all, I'd never been on a fautasi. And secondly, there are no women in the sport. And I said, look at me, I'm a woman. Have you forgotten that I'm a woman? and there are no women in there. And the men of this country, the Tamale, there are no women in the sport. And I said, look at me, I'm a woman. Have you forgotten that I'm a woman? And there are no women in there. And the men of this country, the Tamale of this country, is just going to be

0: over, you're all going to come with me because I'm not doing it alone. And that's how I started. My maiden voyage as a longboat skipper, I had women on board in the first time in the history of longboat racing, a skipper woman and 10 women who were also rowers on our Fautasi Singaval.
1: That's so amazing. I remember that day. And I still remember being there watching you come in. Can you now tell us, tell me about the race with your first all-female crew. What was that like?
0: That was something else. That was a historical moment. Every time I brought up the participation of women with the Guild of Skippers, they would immediately say, oh, no, you're enough. You know, don't want any more women. You know, it took a long time from 2001, and this all-women crew happened in 2021. You know, and here I just offer my deepest appreciation and thank you to the Order of Marist, who invited me to compete against their 4 teams. And so they gave me the challenge to bring a longboat team. And they thought that I was going to bring a mixed longboat team of men and women. But that was when I decided, all right, here are the Marist men of Samoa who are offering me or giving me a challenge to form up a team. Secretly, I thought, I'm just going to give them a surprise and say that my crew will be all women. And so on the day that I officially accepted the challenge, when I was invited to the hall for the launch of the 70th anniversary of St. Joseph's College, where they announced this huge Fautasi challenge or longboat challenge, I stood up and accepted the challenge. And I said to them, I will be waiting at the finish line with my crew of all women. And they were stunned.
1: You've just given me goosebumps.
0: They were completely stunned. And then there was an uproar in the hall and huge applause. And we only had 3.5 weeks to train. The next day, I had 65 women turn up. The following day after that, another 15 women. And then the day after that, more women turned up. When they heard it on the airwaves and on television, boy, they turned up in droves.
1: That's wonderful. Oh, Kalapai. For people who've never seen a Fautasi before, can you please describe what it looks like and the mechanics of it?
0: A Fautasi is a magnificent craft. It's elegant and it's long. I mean, it started off in the history of longboat. We had about 20 people on board Fautasi. But then the Samoans, in their eagerness and in their, you know, just their love of the sport, extended the length of the Fautasi to now we have 40 plus rowers, 40 to 50 rowers on one craft. And it measures between, you know, 95 feet long to over 100 feet long. The high-tech Fautasis of American Samoa are usually between 105 to 116 feet long. It has to be seen to really feel that the passion and the thrill of the sport when you're there physically on the shores of American Samoa or on the shores of Apia here in Samoa, and to really have that feeling.
1: For every time you've stepped into that captaincy, can you describe the feeling that you go through when you're about to start and to get these rowers out to sea?
0: Well, now I can say that I step onto that boat with huge confidence and no fear. I take on another persona of the ocean. I just feel that I am empowered by the ocean because I love the ocean. I am just so in one with the ocean when I'm standing on the stern of a longboat. You know, the responsibility of taking care of my crew and making sure that we get from the start to the finish line in one piece, because it can become very competitive, super competitive on the ocean.

0: the things that the TV stations do not capture, all these things that happen on the ocean stay on the ocean. And I used to be super scared when I first started, but I was so determined that I was going to own this spot because simply because I love boats, any kind of boat. And I had to overcome the fear in my first race, my second race, my third race. By the fourth race, I was okay. It just, the fear grips you and it turns you numb and it just takes over your whole person. And especially when you're the only woman and your crew are all men and they're all looking at you, some of them looking at you and say, okay, let's see what you're going to do now, you know, kind of stuff. And it was forever a test of my ability as a woman skipper to lead a group of men. Some, you know, were very supportive and others were not. So yeah, it was at the start, it was absolute abject fear, but I just took courage that I know this thing, I know what to do, but I just had to get over that. But I still get nervous before and during the time that I'm in the boat. And I like that because it means that my instincts are so honed that I don't forget the things and the priorities of a skipper and why I am on the boat. And when I become not nervous, I start getting worried because it means that I've lapsed in some way or another. Yeah. But what really drives me in always making sure that I own the space that I step onto on the longboat is because I am the lone woman in the sport and I have a responsibility to my womenfolk.
1: You've inspired this major change in combining the ladies and the men's together with this sport, which is an amazing feat. Thanks to you, with much respect. When you're on the longboat as a skipper, how do you keep all those 40 or more people in sync? You've got to fight against the sounds of the sea and the sounds of other boats around you.
0: I have this particular formula that I developed over the years as a skipper, because I've been a skipper now for 23 years and I am the longest serving skipper still active in the two Samoas. And it all starts with the training and the bond that you have to look for from your crew, every single member of your crew. And if you don't have that bond of the skipper and the crew, if you're not doing, you would know when you're on the ocean, when they're not in sync because they're not listening to you, they're not responding to the commands of given during a race or during training. And then you come back and you talk about it and discuss it and bring it out, but always bringing out in the open and making them feel safe that they can actually show and tell their opinions of how they felt themselves. I do not allow obscene language on the boat. I don't allow smoking anywhere around the team or within the vicinity. If you're a smoker, you're completely out of the team. There are so many tapus that I have sort of put down as guidelines ever since I became a skipper. These tapu are also very traditional, but also very appeal to the modern Samoan young men. But it's all wrapped up in this, the love and the bond that you create as a team, that you become one, that you know how to think and to feel as one at the most crucial of times. And now my team also knows it. The directions that I give to the drummer who beats it out on the drum, I work in such close synchronicity with the drummer, also with the whole team of 46 or 47 rowers. The beauty and the elegance of when we row as one. If you watch one of our videos, how we go forward and backward, and it's just, the synchronicity is amazing. And it's because we're in our zone. We're in our motto of one beat.
1: And in witnessing you as a captain on the Fautasi, I saw no fear at all, my dear. You were all grace and courage. But in American Samoa, it's a whole other level. What do Fautasi look like over there?
0: Oh my gosh. Oh my gosh. That was a baptism of fire for me. But I did my homework on the shape of the craft and also had a look at all the crew that were training for the longboats, mainly because this time the course is completely different. Here in Samoa, in the independent state of Samoa, we race in the lagoon. So there are no big waves, there are no changes in the course. But in American Samoa, there is no lagoon. And the whole race, the whole 5 mile is from deep ocean. So you're up against the currents, you're up against huge swells, and you're up against a country that has beautiful high-tech longboats. And there are no more wooden oars in American Samoa. They only use the spoon oars or the Olympic oars. There was a lot of anticipation and a lot of expectation because we had done really well here in the independent state of Samoa. But when we rowed out to the ocean, half of my crew started vomiting on the longboat because they had never been out of the lagoon. It was the first time that they've gone out into deep ocean. But the most terrifying thing was that they didn't know how to row with these scoop oars or the spoon oars. So when all the boats came from the start line, you know, to practice on that first training, we kind of like limped into shore with our oars all over the place. If you see a centipede, that was how we came into the Pangopango Harbor that evening. It was like a funeral had happened on our longboat. So I had a job to do. So I said to them, look, this is the first time that you've ever touched these Olympic oars. You expect to know how to row these things? It's completely different from rowing a wooden oar. And so I said to them that the next morning at 4:30, we're going to get up. 5 o'clock, we're on the boat at 5 in the morning, and we'll only come back to shore once we have mastered how to row with these Olympic oars. And we were out there in the ocean for 6 hours after I was satisfied that my crew had gotten the technique of rowing with Olympic oars. And so the test was for them that evening on that same day at 4 p.m. when all the longboats of America and Samoa loaded up and go out to the start line to come in on their training runs. And so I said to my crew, this is a test. If we can blitz all these Fautasis that are out here on the start line with us, then I know that we've got a chance in the race come race day. And we blitzed all of them before we even got into the harbor in Pangopango.
1: What do you think is the future for voyaging in Samoa?
0: I think the future of longboat racing is really bright. There's a new generation now who want to be part, not just the young men, but women. And the interest from diaspora overseas is just amazing. So who knows? There might be a team, a Fautasi team from New Zealand, Aotearoa, and one from Australia, you know, coming here to Samoa to compete, or to American Samoa to compete. And I know that it will grow.
1: Whether it's for sport, for culture, or for traveling, we'll always have a way to navigate around our islands. Sometimes we'll use more petrol and satellites than others. But thanks to people like Sanakoli and Vaimasanu'u, the stars, the seabirds, and the winds will always keep us heading in the right direction. This is Culture Compass on ABC Radio Australia. Culture Compass is hosted by me, Seyuli Salamasina von Reiki. Our ABC Radio Australia executive producer is Falangafulu Inga Stunstner. From Dead Set Studios, our producer is Grace Pashley, and our executive producer is Rachel Fountain. This episode was produced on the lands of the Turrbal, Jagera and Turrbal people. We pay our respects to elders past and present.
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0: I'm here to tell you about the biggest and the baddest record in the world right now. I already run the whole place.